I see her putting on airs and strutting like a peacock. Why, what a happy mood she's in. Screaming at the seventh day and night.

0: The Dream of the Common Man, If I Were a Rich Man, from 1967's West End production of Fiddler on the Roof, Topol in the role of Tevye, which he was asked to reprise when they made a movie in 1971. And before that, Ethel Merman from Irving Berlin's Annie Get Your Gun, and You Can't Get a Man with a Gun. 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

Vivian Siegel, along with Harold Lang, from a special studio recording from the 1950s of Rodgers and Hart's Pal Joey. It was released originally in 1940, but boy, the audiences were very cold to it. They didn't like the idea of an older woman with a younger man. My, have times changed. We heard In Our Little Den of Iniquity. 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

0: Myron McCormick, the sailors, seabees, and marines of the South Pacific. There is nothing like a dame. And before that, Starship from 1987 soundtrack to Mannequin. Nothing's gonna stop us. And Olivia Newton-John with the title tune from 1980's Xanadu. 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

0: Australian director Gillian Armstrong was really worried about being pigeonholed after getting so much success with the period piece My Brilliant Career. So she did something completely different. In 1982, she directed Starstruck. Oh my goodness, it's so colorful, and it's probably the precursor to music videos because every single song has a different style. 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Coming up next, a selection from Disney's animated feature, Beauty and the Beast. Come on, everybody, be our guest.
1: Ma chère mademoiselle, it is with deepest pride and greatest pleasure that we welcome you tonight. 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Ask the dishes. They can sing, they can dance. After all, miss, this is France.

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0: 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He's not whole without a soul to wait upon. 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
1: It's a guess, it's a guess, sakes alive, and I'll be blessed. 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

0: one of the most successful soundtracks of 1989 was from When Harry Met Sally. Harry Connick Jr. and the big band, and It Had to Be You. We had Marge and Gower Champion from 1951's MGM movie adaptation of Showboat, Life Upon the Wicked Stage. Jeff Mike and his orchestra gave us the title tune from 1968's Chitty Chitty Bang Bang. And Jerry Orbach, along with Angela Lansbury in the chorus, from 1991's animated feature Beauty and the Beast, Be Our Guest. 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

0: Rita Coolidge with the James Bond theme from 1983's Octopussy, All Time High. And as you can hear, it's actually one of the very few Bond songs that doesn't have the same name as the title. From 1956, High Society, Cole Porter's composition True Love, performed by Mantovani's orchestra. And off the top of the bracket, our own Wendy Matthews along with Rod Stewart, My Heart Stood Still, from Rodgers and Hart's Connecticut Yankee. 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
1: Aw, oh, come on, Maisie, be a sport. You know there's no one I want to dance with but you.
2: Really? I don't believe it.

Venetian sons and daughters are strumming a new tune upon their guitar. It was written by a Latin, a gondolier who sat in his home out in Brooklyn and gazed at the stars. He sent his melody across the sea to Italy, and we know they wrote some words to fit that catchy bit and christened it the Piccolino. And we know that it's the reason why everyone this evening

0: couple of dance crazes from yesteryear that you may no longer be familiar with. From 1935's Top Hat, we heard The Piccolino, performed by Ginger Rogers and her chorus, and from 1984's revival of The Boyfriend, Bob Newent along with Linda May Brewer, Won't You Charleston With Me. 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

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Black Star. Ross Gorham. Talk to me, Harry Winston.

0: Marilyn Monroe from 1953's movie adaptation of Gentlemen Prefer Blondes, Diamonds Are a Girl's Best Friend. The title tune performed this morning by Kenny Baker to 1966 musical Mame. We also had from the Garrick Gaieties our own Anthony Warlow with Manhattan, a composition by Rodgers and Hart. And off the top of the bracket, Richard Kiley along with Diane Carroll from 1962's No Strings. We heard The Sweetest Sounds. 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

0: one of those wondrous moments from Stephen Sondheim's Company when Bobby, the hero, finally decides he no longer wants to be a confirmed bachelor. 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

Tina Arena was a glorious version of 1975's Mahogany, Do You Know Where You're Going To? Before that, Roger Woodward on the keyboard with Jessica's theme, Breaking the Cold, from the Aussie classic, The Man from Snowy River. And off the top of the bracket, from 2017's soundtrack to The Greatest Showman, Ziv Zeifman, Hugh Jackman, and Michelle Williams, A Million Dreams. 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Coming up next from the original cast recording of The Phantom of the Opera, Sarah Brightman along with Steve Harley and the title tune.

0: Limahl with the title tune from 1984's The Never Ending Story, a movie that was trying to encourage children to put down the video games, get away from the computer, and really pick up a book and enjoy reading once again. 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

Rita Hayworth, along with Gene Kelly from 1944's Cover Girl, Long Ago and Far Away. Our own Peter Cousins was Standing on the Corner, and that was from 1956, The Most Happy Fellow. And off the top of the bracket, a very interesting interpretation, Lena Horne with the title tune from Singin' in the Rain. Well, I'm afraid we've come to the end of another program. I hope you've enjoyed the music over the last 3 hours, and we'd be glad of your company once again next week. We're going to head out with an instrumental, David Foster's love theme from St. Elmo's Fire. Bye for now.

0: And welcome back to Dads on the Air, coming to around Australia on the Community Radio Network. This program, we bring you informing and entertaining conversations with a wide range of interesting people on topics of fatherhood, family and parenting, men's and boys' issues, and more. Hi, I'm Bill Cable, and our special guests in the studio today, Brendan Morris and Stefan Willink, who are the authors of a new book called The Natural, about Richard, or who's commonly known, Dick Thornett. It's a fascinating story set in the culture of the, mainly in the 1960s. Without further ado, I might just ask our guests if they'd like to tell us a bit about themselves, starting with Stefan.
1: Thanks very much, Bill. My career is for a long time in scientific research, and had an interest in writing, and drifted into filmmaking, which I'm doing now. I make documentary films. And I've been here for about 10 years, just released my 7th documentary, Feature Doco, on Tommy Tico. The book that you have in front of you there, Bill, started about 17 years ago in concept. What I wanted to do was do a story on the three brothers, because I'd read somewhere that the Ella brothers were purported to be the greatest rugby family in Australia, and I thought, well, there is another one. And did some research, and of course there is, and there was. And I started writing that, got involved in a few other things, had to put it aside for a while, and then caught up with Brendan many years later, and we decided, well, let's do it together.
2: Yes, it's Brendan Morris here. I have been a school teacher, an English school teacher, for 37 years now. So I have an interest in literature, in the written word, and I'm also very fortunate to be married to Dick's daughter, Sophie. Over many years, recently, my wife has been badgering me to write a book about her father, and plenty of promises were made, but not much action taken until 2023, when I was granted long service leave. And my wife turned to me and said, now you have no excuse. And so I hit the road. My wife very generously allowed me to travel. And I spent almost 3 months away getting stuck into the guts of the book. And I came back to Australia after having spent the majority of time in New Zealand with about 70-75% of the book finished. And, you know, thanks to Stefan, we both collaborated across the seas. And here we are. We have a book about, you know, a wonderfully iconic Australian, in my opinion, and in many ways, you know, a father figure in my life as well. So there was not just a study of a man who played great sport. It's also about the father himself and the husband that he was.
0: Can you tell us a bit about, you know, how you came up with this title about him being a natural?
1: Well, it seemed to me that everything he touched in the sporting sense, he did extremely well. And you know, there were the three sports where he excelled, representing Australia. But he's also a top-class squash player. I think he could do any... I think tiddlywinks he probably extremely well also, if he'd put his hand to it. But he could do anything. And it was very, very clear from the careers that he had that he could do anything. And so the word the natural just seemed to be an ideal fit to describe him.
0: He died too young, didn't he, at age 71? And but this meant that he was born into a... You've put the story in context of the 60s. Can you tell us a bit of some of the events that caught your mind from the 60s?
1: Yeah, well, I think the events from the 60s, I think the Cuba crisis, it was a different world. I mean, we were all worried about getting blown up in the 60s. I think the swinging 60s, you know, the Carnaby Street thing, the music, the assassinations that came out in that period, Woodstock, you know, at the end of the 60s. I mean, it was a cultural moment, a decade for the world that we will never see the likes of again, I think. Everything just seemed to happen at that time. The Beatles, the Rolling Stones, you can go on like that. Yeah, the moon landing in 1969. I mean, it was all happening, and the world went, I think, from what was fairly monochromatic post World War II into colour. It was everything was in Technicolor, you know. And from music through to fashion through to movies. And
0: yeah, well, the as you mentioned, the Beatles came to Australia in 64, and some of the rugby league tourists on tour actually got to meet the Beatles backstage, didn't they, in England?
1: They did. They went to see the Beatles at the Palladium. They didn't really know how big they were, even then, and they got bigger later. But they were taken backstage, and Johnny Gleeson, in an interview he did, said he got to harmonise with John and Paul and Ringo, and they just had a great time. And
0: All three brothers, going back to the Thornettes, the brothers' names were Ken and John. Well, John was the eldest, and Ken, then Dick. And, you know, perhaps you could just tell us this, the amazing way they distinguish themselves.
2: Yeah, well, Richard would often look back and reminisce, I suppose, as to why or how they came to be what they came to be. Now, he couldn't really put his finger on it. Neither of his parents were strong from a sporting perspective. His father was a decent grade cricketer. He was a bowler and a good swimmer. But there was nothing else that really stood out that led them down the paths that that they finally followed, except for the fact that they spent so much time in the outdoors, in the water, hours and hours. And oftentimes he'd be throwing a water polo ball with his brother John well into the dark. He would go down to the gully and other places in the surrounds and play rugby, usually, or league, not touch football. It was full contact. And being the youngest, he was giving away age and weight. And so, as often is the case, the younger son learns by growing up with older brothers how to defend himself and ensure that survival is the ultimate goal at the end. And that's how he worked his way through. And all three brothers followed that same pattern. And it was just a remarkable nature and nurture moment, I suppose, when they finally got there.
0: Well, yeah, just extraordinary. I mean, the three of them played representative water polo, and of course Dick reached the pinnacle, actually going to the Olympics in 1960. But then he retired from water polo at a young age, didn't he? Only 20, I think.
2: The amateur game ran into professionalism. I mean, he initially left because he was selected to play for the Wallabies in 61, and he toured with them in 61, so he naturally had to put that on hold. But when he switched to rugby league in 63, he ran into some officialdom that stamped out his ability to continue in that amateur sport, and he walked away fairly bitter from that as a result. He loved his water polo. He was a very good water polo player, and in the book there are several players who played with him in 1960 who look back and reminisced at the great loss that he was to Australian water polo at the time. He came away from the 60 Olympics at such a young age. He went over there at 19. And water polo players don't often hit their peak until their late 20s, but he came back as one of the great water polo players in the world, not just Australia. So it was a loss, and it did hurt him. And it wasn't until I spoke to him years later, because I often used to just focus on the rugby codes, when we talked about it, how disappointed he and hurt he was that it had come to that end.
0: All three brothers were playing rugby, the two of them at Randwick and big brother John playing at Norths.
1: And he captained Norths, and they were really at the very top of their game back then. Norths were a great club team, and Randwick were on the move upwards, I think. I think in the case of Richard, from what I remember reading, you know, he wasn't accepted. I think he tried out for Eastern Suburbs initially, and they said, "You're too young, come back." And he said, "Well, no, I'm good enough to play." And he was 17, I think, at that stage. And so he went down to Randwick, you know, and Ken was already at Randwick. And they played together, and they won a premiership, you know, beating John's team.
0: If you're good enough, you're old enough, aren't you?
1: Good enough, you're old enough. So I think that's the only time they ever faced each other in first grade rugby. They played against each other in that grand final, in a big game anyhow. John was certainly looked up to by the two younger boys, and great respect for him. And
2: just to add to that as well, I think one of the reasons why he left Sydney University, because in those days you had to attend the university to continue playing. I think he just got an offer from Norths, and over he went. That grand final in 1959 eventuated. There's some great stories about that, a particular incident in that game as well. He went to Randwick. One of the great stalwarts there, Wally Marr, spoke to him and suggested that he and Ken Catchpole not play grade. Richard said, "I'm playing. I didn't come down here to play Colts rugby. Catchpole did. He stayed and played down in the lower age groups. But Richard played in grade, was initially graded in second grade, but after about two or three games, he was promoted to first grade in 1958, and the next year led the Wicks to a grand final victory with his brother Ken.
0: It's interesting looking at the three brothers, because like they all had different styles. Ken was back at fullback, then you got Dick, who's a ball-playing forward, and then you've got John as a front-row stalwart in rugby. Just coincidence, they just, you know, formed a neat little trio to come, you know, to play rugby and rugby league.
1: I think it was, again, to use the word natural, it was a natural progression for them, you know, having learned those ball skills. They all were great with the ball, as you say. In the case of Ken, he was a runner. Richard was a guy who could set up play and could read the game. And John was just a hard forward who played the game fairly and toughly. I think each of them had great skill. You know, John wasn't the quickest player. I think he was when he started, because he was a back rower, and he was a great back rower. But as he got older, he moved up into the front row and did exceptionally well, particularly against the South Africans when it was tough, 1963 in particular. Ken could have been an Australian representative, could have played for the Wallabies had he decided to stay, but he went off to England and played for Leeds, and that's where he made his name in rugby league. But he played for New South Wales in rugby. And then Richard, I got the impression from doing the research and having met the man and spent time with him, that everything was all just happened. That they'll pick me if they think I'm good enough. And I asked him at one stage, what was it like getting your name read out in the Australian team? And he looked at me for a minute and he said, I suppose that was pretty good, actually. That typified, I think, the way Richard really looked at things. There were no airs and graces, and he just got on with it.
0: I think that's what struck me in the book, is that, you know, these days males are looking for role models, they're looking for direction, and I think Dick had all that. I suppose it helps. He was described as being 17 stone or 108 kilos in the new money, and quick. So, you know, a fearsome sight on the other side of the ruck, I imagine.
2: Well, look, he certainly was. Colin Meads, the great All Black, mentioned more than once what a great player he was, how fearsome he was. He used to compare John and Dick, and when he got to discussing Dick after talking about John, he said, Dick Thornett, he was a different kettle of fish altogether. The greatest compliment I can make to Richard Thornett is that he's like a really great New Zealand forward.
0: I think so. Look, on that note, we might just take a short break, and I've asked our two guests, Brendan and Stefan, if they've got a song for us.
2: Certainly, yes. Richard's favourite song was King of the Road by Roger Miller. It was the song that was played in the church as his body was carried out. We used to often, Richard and I and Sophie and the kids, his children, his other children, Amanda and Liesl, sit in the lounge room and sing this song loudly. And I say in the book, there's a great line from it that says, I'm a man of means by no means. And I think that really sums up Richard. He was a wonderfully humble, gracious and loyal man. And I think Roger Miller got it right when he wrote those lyrics about him.

0: Flowers of bush and that was King of the Road by Roger Miller, as specially chosen for us today by our guests Stephen Wellink and Brendan Morris. So we were just talking about the Thornett brothers in rugby. Now, after 2 years playing for Randwick, Dick made the big move to Parramatta Rugby League. I think my reading of this is that being a natural ball player and liking to run, rugby league probably suited him better than rugby. Would you agree with that?
1: What he said to me was that he liked to run with the ball, and I think that was an attraction to go to rugby league. He just loved to run with the ball, and I think rugby league really suited him, and he suited it. And when he came into the Parramatta team, from the very first game, which was a pre-season game in 63, he made his mark, you know. One of the first times he touched the ball, he ran half the length of the field, you know, and just beat everybody. And suddenly people said, well, this guy really is something, you know. And he was getting paid in back then, it was big money, because Australia's costliest footballer was one of the headlines. And yet again, as I said, as Brendan has said, no, he just got on with things, and he would never talk about himself, yet he would let his actions speak for themselves on the field, and he did that week in, week out, and just a fine man. I wish I'd known him for a longer period of time.
0: Mm. You mentioned the money. You know, these days rugby league players talk in telephone book numbers sort of thing, you know, but how much was he paid in those days?
1: I think it was like £8,000 or something back then, which was good money then, but nothing like now. I mean, really, if Richard was playing today, or if Ken or John were playing today, they'd be multimillionaires. There'd be no question about it, you know. I mean, I don't think you could afford Richard, really. He was just that good, you know, frankly.
0: Now, they're now in rugby league. Ken's playing at the back. You know, he's got Dick in the same team, but up front. And then they went on tour. You cover this in your book, but the 1967-68 tour, there was a bit of a controversy about a nude player with a bowler hat. Have you got anything you can add to this? Because it's been a mystery for a long, long time who that was.
1: It was Dennis Monty, Queensland player. I mean, yeah. I've had that ratified by some Queenslanders who knew, and he was the one. Johnny Raper took credit for that.
0: Yes, I've heard Johnny's name mentioned.
1: Made a fortune out of the man of the bowler hat and doing the Jack's tire ad. I don't know if you remember those, but he'd come out with his bowler hat and dance and sing. I mean, yeah, so Johnny did very well. Dennis Monty felt the cold, obviously, and Johnny made the money, you know.
0: Well, I'm glad we've finally resolved that mystery after all these years. Going back to Dick, in 1972, he had a one-year stint with my team. He went over to the Roosters, but then he knew that was it, I guess, after that.
2: Yeah, look, he did. He was sorry to go. He had a bit of a run-in with the powers that be at Parramatta, and he and Ron Lynch, his great mate, decided to leave clubs. Ron went to Penrith, and Richard went to Easts. Richard, in 72, played mainly second grade. His coach at the time, Don Ferner Sr., had made the decision that he preferred not to have two ball-running players in the same side, and the great Artie Beetson was there at Easts at the time as well, so Richard was playing a lot of second grade. When he did come up, one of the games he played was against his old club, Parramatta, and he tore them to pieces and won the man of the match that day. Perhaps he had a point to prove, but yeah. That was, I think, the end for him. He realised that was a finish. And I was talking to Stephen before we came in about reading Artie Beetson's autobiography over the holidays, and Artie found himself in exactly the same situation, ironically, at Parramatta, when he finished his career there and came up against a coach who, ironically and funnily enough, didn't want to have two of the same ball-playing players in the same team, and that was when Artie decided it was time to step aside as well. Cruel game, rugby league.
0: So, having retired from rugby league, he then had some successful business ventures. But I like the way in the book. I mean, you've done it warts and all. You've described the highs and the lows of the life after football. But we'll just start with the highs, you know. And he's well known for being a publican at two particular pubs, I guess you'd say.
2: Yeah, sure. Look, he and his wife at the time, Maureen, bought the Rag and Famish, which was called the North Star then, in North Sydney. Very successful business. They really were the ones who kick-started pub food, had a beer garden, etc., and it went really well. They sold that, and then they bought the Dolphin Hotel in Surry Hills in Crown Street, and it was the place to go, particularly on test days, cricket and rugby league, etc., so they had a lot of patronage through that establishment. He sold that for a lot of money. towards the end of the 80s after he'd split from Maureen and made quite a tidy package out of that financially. Yeah, he did very well out of the pub game. In fact, at one stage there, he was running two pubs at the same time because when Maureen turned 40, he bought her the Doncaster Hotel in Kensington.
0: As you do. And very well known at the Dolphin, wasn't he, apart from after North Sydney?
2: He was. He was mine host many, many times. And many people from the 70s and 80s will remember being served a beer by Dick Thornett. You'd have a beer pre-game, and then the talk when the final whistle blew was to meet again at the front bar of the Doncaster Hotel. It was the place to be for sure.
0: Do you think, you know, looking back, that took a toll on his health because he you know, wouldn't let people drink on their own, I'm sure?
1: Yeah, look, I think that did for sure. He could certainly drink. He drank to excess, but apparently it never really showed on him. He could carry that. Mm-hmm. His good mate, Norman Mays, and they had a lot of drinks, and Norman said, you know, he used to worry about Richard because of the amount of alcohol that he could consume, and he was in that game where it was available, you know, 24/7. So, but yeah, he was certainly as you say, Brendan, mine host, and a great host, and really a great publican.
0: That was really his forte, but then he decided to branch out a bit and went into the motel business, which didn't work out so well, did it?
2: No, unfortunately, Bill, it didn't. He had some advice financially that wasn't perhaps the best, one of those being to buy a motel in Redfern called the San Remo Hotel, and it wasn't a particularly wise decision, as I've said. There were various other ventures, I think a backpacker's hostel on Magnetic Island, a pub in Tamworth, I think, a farm in Gunnedah, and those things didn't really lead the way they should have. He really did set himself up well after he sold the Dolphin Hotel, but unfortunately things didn't go his way. The Dolphin Hotel, another good drinking buddy of his was Keith Miller, the great Australian cricketer, who was a salesman for one of the spirits companies, and he would walk in at 10 o'clock in the morning and Maureen would basically say, well, that'll be it for Richard for the day. He just, it wasn't that he liked a drink, it was that he liked company, enjoyed good friends, he enjoyed the loyalty that good friends showed, and that loyalty and friendship was often shared over a beer, which he enjoyed, and he worked in a hotel. And as has been suggested in the book, that did put pressures on his family. He was never a violent man or anything like that. He was a wonderful father, and his daughters still speak glowingly of a great man he was, quite a great father and a great provider he was. And Maureen, his first wife, would always talk lovingly of him right till the death, and even after his death spoke about the number of times she often thought about him and said, this is the time I'd ring Richard and we'd chat. And that, I think, says so much about the man, that through those times of adversity he still proved himself to be a man of great virtue and quality, and I think why everyone loved him.
0: He had those health problems, he had marital problems, he married again, and then that split up, but he found some peace at Millthorpe, that town out near Orange, I think. Was he farming, or...?
2: He had cattleologistmen out there, he had his chickens, so it was very much, I suppose, hobby farming. But he also liked his own company as well, and he had his faithful dog Milo with him too. So he lived out his life there, and that's where we spent the last years of his life, out on the farm on Millthorpe. His brothers weren't far away either. John was at Cowra on a property called Clarendon, and Ken was in Orange, so they were all fairly close. One of my favourite memories, if I can indulge, was a time at Cowra at John's place, and we had afternoon tea out there and we were sharing drinks, and I found myself in the company of these three great men at the one time in the one afternoon. So I spent hours asking the greatest player you played against, the toughest man you ever came up against, your favourite venue in the world, and so on and so on. And Sophie and I were in the car on the way home back to Millthorpe, and Richard was in the back seat, and Sophie looked at me as I was looking wistfully out of the passenger window, and she said, you look pretty happy with yourself. And I said, that has got to be the greatest afternoon of my life. To which Sophie said to me, so where does our marriage stack up?
0: Uh-oh.
2: And I said to her, a very close second.
0: Oh, that was brave.
2: Richard was in the back seat just chuckling. It was a wonderful afternoon and a wonderful part of the world. That's where our children grew up. My twin daughters, Ava and Tilly, would spend most holidays up there spending time with Richard. It was a wonderful time.
0: Well, I think, yeah, what a testament to Richard. You have some testimonials from his daughters, and I think if any man can get his daughters to speak about their father in that way, I think you've been an enormous success.
1: There was a lot of love there. and throughout the family, and that was what I observed. I mean, I just want to say that I still pinch myself when I think back, you know, overnighting a few times with John at Cowra and his wife, the evenings talking about his career, then spending a lot of time with Richard talking about his career and his life, and Ken, you know, to be able to spend time with each of those men, just me, with them and their families. I mean, I'll treasure that forever. It was just an incredible experience, and they were willing to give the time. That was the thing, you know. And I know on a couple of occasions, Richard opened up to me once about a family issue with one of the children. They lost a boy, and he told me this, and it was quite an emotional moment for him and for me. And then I had John talking about issues that he had in his family, which he hadn't really spoken about before. Because, as I say, I wanted to write a book that had all three brothers, but you'd need three volumes.
0: And great that the three brothers stayed close for their whole lives. That's another testament, I think.
1: They loved each other very much. Not overtly, though. They were certainly reserved in that sense, but the bond was very strong.
0: Look, I think we should be sitting around a campfire and swapping stories all night, but unfortunately we're getting towards the end of the program. I'd just really like to give a big special thank you to both of my guests today, to Stephen Welling and Brendan Morris, who are the authors of this new book called The Natural, about Richard Dick Thornett. So, yes, thank you both for coming into the studio today.
1: Thank you, Bill. It's been a real pleasure to talk to you. Thanks.
2: Thank you, Bill.
0: 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That's it for this week. We'll be back next week with another show on Dads on the Air.

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Armdale Amblers is a group of friendly people who walk together on Wednesday mornings for fitness and companionship. Walks commence from the shelter at the Visitor Information Centre car park, starting at 9 a.m. to 10:30 a.m.

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This week, the story of Australia's greatest pop survivor. Four decades, dozens of hits, countless reinventions. Kylie Minogue, the art of reinvention. Hello, I'm Wes James.

0: 45 RPM, Kylie Minogue, a singer whose significance is not defined by any single era. She's defined by her ability to move through eras without losing herself. She's absorbed shifts in the industry from the pop factory system to indie credibility, and from vinyl and CD dominance to streaming culture, and found a way to belong in each one. Popular music, of course, is full of artists who've had their moment. Very few have several moments. Kylie has spent nearly 40 years creating them. Let me ask, what songs matter to you? 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
0: When did Kylie become part of your life?
1: 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She likes her music, and I like her music as well.
0: And what's your memory of the song?
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0: 8:45 RPM, Hand on Your Heart, Kylie Minogue. This week, a full two-hour program focusing on Kylie's recording career. The regular team is here and Kylie pops in a little later. Now, something a little different this week. While Australia released its last 45 with Kylie in 1991 and nothing again until 2014, 45s lingered a little longer in the UK. So we're going to mirror that as well. Coming up, Newman looks at the girl from Neighbours who became one of Australia's biggest music exports. The History of Pop, next on 45 RPM.
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3: If you grew up in Australia in the late 80s, Kylie Minogue wasn't just a pop star, she was already part of your life. Before the chart hits, she was Charlene on Neighbours. Familiar, relatable, someone you felt like you knew. And when she stepped into music, that connection came with her. The early hits, I Should Be So Lucky, and Better the Devil You Know were pure pop. Bright, catchy, and built by one of the most successful hit-making teams of the time, Stock Aitken Waterman. But that sound came with a question. Was Kylie the artist or just the product? The real story begins when the industry changed. The early 90s were tough on pop acts. Audiences wanted authenticity, edge, something real. And a lot of artists from that late 80s pop wave didn't survive it. Kylie did, because she adapted. She took risks, stripped things back, even teamed up with Nick Cave for Where the Wild Roses Grow, a dark, unexpected turn that made people stop and reassess. She wasn't just chasing hits anymore. She was building credibility.
4: They call me the wild rose. They say I'm never gonna die.
3: Then came another shift. The rise of global dance pop in the early 2000s. And Kylie didn't just follow it, she nailed the moment.

Can't Get You Out of My Head was everywhere. Minimal, hypnotic, unforgettable. A song that didn't just top charts. It reset her career for a whole new generation. But the biggest challenge wasn't musical. In 2005, Kylie was diagnosed with breast cancer. Everything stopped. Tours cancelled, plans gone. For many artists, that kind of pause can end the story. For Kylie, it deepened.

When she returned, it wasn't just about the music. It was about resilience, survival, and the connection she had with audiences only grew stronger. And here's the thing. She didn't fade into nostalgia after that. She kept evolving, kept performing, kept showing up decade after decade. That's why Kylie Minogue matters. Not just because of the hits, though there are plenty, but because she's one of the few artists who's lived through every shift in modern pop and found a way to belong in all of them. That's not luck. That's longevity earned the hard way.

0: 8:45 RPM, playing a mix of great songs from the singer who achieved something very few artists ever do. Every generation thinks she belongs to them. Some remember Charlene. Others discovered her through dance music. Younger audiences found her on streaming playlists. Somehow everyone has their Kylie. Coming up, Ward returns with a fun quiz about her, and we'll see what you know. That's next on 45 RPM.
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3: Well, this week we're stepping back to the 80s and 90s to celebrate one of Australia's great hitmakers, Kylie Minogue. She burst onto the scene faster than you can say locomotion, and before long she had the whole world to step back in time. Larissa from Swan Hill had sent in this week's questions. Clearly she's got the rhythm of love, so let's drop the needle and begin before we can't get you out of my head. Question 1. In the 80s, Beach Boys, Beatles and Elvis all released medleys or mega mixes of their hits. Stars on 45 in the Hooked On series were among the most popular. What was the title of Kylie's medley? Question 2. In the 80s and 90s, Kylie had 4 Australian hit singles that were collaborations. Name any two. And question 3. 2 years before Kylie recorded her first solo hit, she appeared on a charity single supporting the Australian Deafness Council. Name the single, the collective, and at least 3 other singers involved. Maestro. Some thinking music, please. And now the answers. Question 1. In the 80s, the Beach Boys, Beatles and Elvis all released medleys or mega mixes of their hits. What was the title of Kylie's medley? The answer, Kylie's medley was called Kylie's Smiley Mix.

Australian Deafness Council. Name the single, the collective, and at least three other singers involved. The answer? A World Without Music, recorded by the collective Hearing Aid. Other contributors included Danny Minogue, Lisa Edwards, Stephen Cummings, Brian Mannix, Johnny Young, Daryl Summers, Ricky May, Jonathan Coleman, James Rain, Colin Hay, and Wilbur Wilde.

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And sometimes the story has shoulder pads. Can someone get my jacket, please? I'm Ward Lake for 45 RPM.

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She's kept showing up every time the tides changed and somehow still fitted the moment.

45 RPM playing the giant hits of Kylie Minogue. Shocked wasn't just another Kylie single, it was Australia's last commercially released Kylie 45. And without anyone realising, it marked the end of an era. Celebrating the music of Kylie this week on 45 RPM.

0: 45 RPM, spinning the good stuff. And just as Kylie released that, the entire music industry in Australia began to shift. Vinyl singles, the 45s that defined pop for decades, were disappearing. They were replaced by CDs, cassettes, and a very different way of breaking hits. Up to that moment, Kylie had been part of a system that thrived on 45s. Fast, frequent releases, hit after hit, built for radio, built for charts, built for that spinning piece of vinyl. And when the format faded, so did the system. A lot of artists didn't survive the transition, but Kylie did. Next hour, Cam looks at the songs listeners have forgotten, some great hits rarely played, if at all, on the radio today. And in Aussie Legends, Linda looks at the cover tunes that not only launched her career, but pivoted new directions. Aussie Legends and Lost 45s, coming up on 45 RPM.
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11: Hello, I'm Lewis Donaldson. Superannuation is in the spotlight again today, with One Nation seeking to amend the way Australians access the scheme. Yesterday, Pauline Hanson flagged planned changes to super if One Nation is elected, saying it's too hard to access the funds early, especially for those struggling with cost of living. More details need to be provided, but Party MP Barnaby Joyce told the ABC it must be easier to apply to use super.
12: It is their money. It's not the superannuation fund's money. It's not the government's money. It's private individuals' money. And when they say, well, they might be in poverty later on, we've got a lot of people in poverty right now who can't afford their groceries right now.
11: Meantime, Federal Treasurer Jim Chalmers criticised One Nation's plans.
13: Well, there are already very well considered and long established mechanisms for people in genuine hardship to access their super early. But for good reason, those arrangements are limited. And those arrangements are very focused. And that has been the case for some time now.
11: Victorian public school teachers have called off plans to stage a third statewide strike after unionised educators voted to endorse a new pay and conditions offer. 79% of the union members voted in favour of the Victorian government's offer of a 28.3% to 32.4% pay rise over 4 years. Victorian branch president Justin Mullaly congratulated union members for their efforts.
14: Well done for taking stop work action, for implementing bans and limitations, for engaging your colleagues and parents in the broader community in which you work. Together, we've been able to get a significant outcome that delivers real pay increases, real improvements to conditions, and we got a commitment to deliver full funding for our schools.
11: Two-thirds of federal public bodies could be breaking the law. As Eliza Delves reports, they may be failing to publish Freedom of Information requests within their required timeframes.
15: New data from the Office of the Australian Information Commissioner's desktop review of disclosure practices found half of agencies aren't publishing all the information that's required. It means Australians are being denied access to public information, with the office looking at how long it took departments and agencies to actually publish requests into their disclosure logs. That's the online portals that hold FOI releases. Of the 30 bodies assessed, the office found 20 were not doing so within the mandatory 10 business days.
11: And in entertainment news, Spider-Man Brand New Day has become the eighth movie in history to make more than $2 billion at the global box office, and the second fastest to meet the milestone, behind only Marvel's Avengers Endgame. That's around $2.8 billion made after just 3 weeks in cinemas around the world. The movie stars Tom Holland as Peter Parker and is directed by Destin Daniel Cretton. And the Sydney Swans have confirmed several players were involved in an alleged incident in Melbourne last night. The club says it has notified authorities and the AFL and cannot provide further comment. And in more sport, in tennis, Adam Walton and Chris O'Connell are through to the third round of the Cincinnati Open. Walton defeated the 29th seed Ignacio Busse in straight sets, while O'Connell advanced after 11th seed Casper Ruud retired with a back injury. The third round will get underway tomorrow. Alex Diminor and Rinki Hijikata are due on court early in the morning, Australian time.
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45 RPM. This week a special show honouring the Australian singer who successfully reinvented herself over and over again through four decades. Kylie Minogue, The Art of Reinvention. Hello, I'm Wes James.

0: 45 RPM, Kylie Minogue, a singer whose significance is not defined by any single era. She's defined by her ability to move through them without losing herself. She's absorbed shifts in the industry and found a way to belong in each one. Plenty of artists have hits, but fewer survive reinvention, and almost none make it look effortless. Kylie has. And as you've just heard, in the 90s her hits became less predictable. Her sound shifted, and her image evolved. She changed producers, changed sounds. She even changed expectations. But she never stopped being Kylie. On the charts, things slowed down, but instead of chasing the past, Kylie pushed forward, building, learning, reinventing, figuring out who she is as an artist. So what Kylie songs matter most to you? Let us know on our Facebook page, 45 RPM Radio, or call us on 1-800-045-RPM. That's 1-800-045-776. Mel, what's on your mind?
1: I really want to hear Better the Devil You Know.
0: What's your memory of her?
1: When I was in high school, so I don't love Kylie through my parents. You think it would be my parents showing me her, but it was actually one of my friends in high school. She had a really cool older sister, and she was obsessed with Robbie Williams and Kylie Minogue. And my friend and I would go into her bedroom and we'd listen to Kylie Minogue and Robbie Williams albums and jam out. And I thought Kylie was the coolest woman ever. And I still think she is one of the coolest women ever.
0: And what's your connection to the song you requested?
1: That was one of the first songs that I ever heard when I was a teenager by Kylie, and I thought it was really groovy and really sexy, and I love it.
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0: 95 RPM, honouring Kylie Minogue, Better the Devil You Know. This week, a full two-hour programme focusing on her recording career. The regular team is here, including Cam, who looks at the songs listeners have forgotten. Some great hits rarely played, if at all, on the radio today. And in Aussie Legends, Linda looks at the cover tunes that not only launched her career, but pivoted new directions. Kylie pops in too. Aussie Legends and Lost 45s coming up on 45 RPM.
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3: Kylie Minogue's career didn't just start with a hit, it started with a cover. The Locomotion, a song that already had a life before Kylie, became the launch pad for everything that followed. And in the late 80s, that wasn't unusual. Because at the time, cover songs were everywhere, familiar titles reworked for a new generation, a proven way to get on the radio and onto the charts. So Kylie wasn't stepping outside the system, she was stepping right into it. But what's interesting is what she did next. Early on, covers like The Locomotion and Tears on My Pillow helped establish familiar songs, delivered with that bright, unmistakable pop polish. They built recognition, trust, momentum. But as Kylie evolved, the role of the cover changed. It stopped being about fitting in and started being about standing out. By the time she recorded Give Me Just a Little More Time, you can hear the difference. Same idea, take a known song, but now there's more confidence, more personality, more control. And that's the real story. Because Kylie didn't use covers as shortcuts, she used them as stepping stones. From learning the craft to shaping her identity to proving she could reinterpret, not just reproduce. In a career built on reinvention, those cover songs mark the checkpoints. They show where she started and just how far she was willing to go. Because sometimes the way an artist sings someone else's song tells you exactly who they're becoming. Kylie remembers.
4: I guess I always enjoyed doing the covers because you know what you're doing. All the other songs were originals and I only learnt them that day and recorded them that day. That whole early part of my career, I never had the luxury of learning a song and experimenting with how I would deliver it. We just did it. Red lights on. Go. All right. That's great. We'll see you tomorrow, Kylie. Okay. Which is amazing to think of now that, well, now I'm normally involved in the writing process or putting the demo down and you go back to it and you revisit it, and I am given the time and the space to be really pedantic about that line. I don't like that line. No, I need to do the whole thing again. But in those days, we just did it.
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0: 45 RPM with the song promoting Kylie's big movie debut in The Delinquents, a cover of the 1950s hit from Little Anthony and the Imperials. Coming up, just as Locomotion introduced Kylie to the world, this week's Earworm would introduce an entirely new Kylie. It's now considered her signature song. And Cam looks at the songs listeners may have forgotten, some great hits that are rarely played, if at all, on the radio today. Lost 45s with Cam, next on 45 RPM.
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3: This week, we're diving into a side of Kylie Minogue you don't always hear about. The songs that slip between the cracks. With Kylie, a lost 45 doesn't necessarily mean a flop. More often, it's a single that was overshadowed by bigger hits, arrived at the wrong moment, or simply drifted away from Australian radio over time. Let's start in the early 90s with Finer Feelings. This was Kylie beginning to grow up. The critics loved it. It sounded more soulful, more mature and more adventurous than much of her earlier stock Aitken Waterman material. But the timing was tough. Grunge was on the rise. The stock Aitken Waterman sound was beginning to fade, and many listeners still saw Kylie as the cheerful pop princess. Looking back, it's one of those songs that makes even more sense today.

Then came Some Kind of Bliss in 1997. This was Kylie at her bravest. After years of polished pop, she turned up with a guitar-driven indie track co-written with members of the Manic Street Preachers. Radio wasn't quite sure where it belonged. Pop fans thought it was too indie. Indie fans thought it was too pop. It still reached the top 30 in Australia, but today it's one of the forgotten chapters in her remarkable career.

And then there's It's No Secret. This one's different. It wasn't forgotten because audiences rejected it or radio overplayed it. In Australia, it barely got the chance. The song had been planned as the fifth worldwide single from Kylie's debut album, but the extraordinary success of Especially For You changed everything. Rather than release another single from the first album, the record company decided to move straight to Hand On Your Heart, launching the next chapter of Kylie's career. Ironically, while Australia missed out, American audiences didn't. It's No Secret became Kylie's third US single and reached the Billboard Top 40. So perhaps this week's Lost 45 isn't really a forgotten hit. It's the Kylie single Australia almost had. Here's It's No Secret from Kylie Minogue. I'm Cam for 45 RPM. It's no

RPM, reliving the crackle and pop of vinyl's golden era. Kylie Minogue and a promo 45 from the UK, spinning around. Thanks to Cam for Lost 45s, Linda for Aussie Legends, Newman for the History of Pop, Ward for the Quiz, and Mel and Josh for today's requests. 45 RPM comes to you from the Pulse in Geelong and is heard across Australia on the Community Radio Network. We'll leave you with the song that completed one of the greatest reinventions in Australian music. Spinning Around opened the door, and Can't Get You Out of My Head kicked it off its hinges. Suddenly, the teenager from Neighbours wasn't making a comeback. She became one of the biggest pop stars on the planet. Funny thing is, none of that happened overnight. It came after years of taking risks, changing direction, and refusing to become yesterday's news. Maybe that's Kylie's real legacy. Not that she kept changing. It's that she always gave us a reason to keep listening. Thanks for spending part of your day with us. I'm Wes J. Here's the song that proved Australia could create a truly global pop icon. Can't Get You Out of My Head.

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They meet the first Sunday of each month at the Information Centre car park, 8 a.m. It is an open invite to anyone who is interested in coming. Just turn up and introduce yourself. Don't forget to bring your binoculars, walking shoes, water and a packed lunch. That's the first Sunday of the month at the Armidale Information Centre car park, 8 a.m.

you kept beside your bed were never enough to ease your mind. And the men who came then always left, not all of them treated you real kind. You tried booze and God and cigarettes, but nothing could keep you from crying. Black Rose of Texas, I hope you found some peace this time. And the honky-tonks and punk rock bars, sometimes it felt so good to be alive. 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

sun was burning in the east. A long distance phone call woke me up from my sleep. Then I watched the desert passing by, replay.

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Exhibitors are expected to come from across New South Wales and Queensland. 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Hope

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1: Hello, I'm Lewis Donaldson. The Prime Minister says Australia stands beside Indonesia after the nation's east was struck by a 7.7 magnitude earthquake on the weekend. At least 53 people were killed and thousands impacted. During question time, Anthony Albanese gave his sympathies to those affected.
2: On behalf of the Australian government and people, I extend my sympathies to all those affected by this tragic event. We stand with the Indonesian government and its people at this sad and difficult time, as we have always done and we always will do.
1: Today also marks the 81st anniversary of Indonesian Independence Day. Supermarkets have launched facial recognition trials in a bid to curb rising retail crime. Alyssa Delves has the details.
3: Grocers like Coles and Woolworths are piloting the program, which has come under fire as retailers attempt to balance protection for staff and shoppers with safeguarding consumer privacy. Finance expert Dr. Jason Pallant says cameras and facial recognition tech have a key role to play in improving security, but it also creates a challenge for visitors who may question why their face is being scanned and what's done with their information. Debates also swirling around consent, especially for children, with questions being posed about whether they'll be treated differently to adults. The trials are part of broader moves across the retail industry and come at a cost to supermarkets of tens of millions of dollars, including the setup of gates at exits, cameras monitoring bagging areas, and body cameras for staff.
1: Police have confirmed an arrow was fired at officers in the Northern Territory yesterday. It comes after authorities confronted a large group of armed men in an outback community about 400 kilometres southwest of Darwin. Police vehicles were reportedly damaged after the group allegedly ignored officers' warnings and advanced with metal bars in what officers called an appalling display of violence. NT police say group members allegedly became hostile when they encountered the officers and began throwing projectiles. And actress Hayden Panettiere has died, aged 36. She was best known for her work on television and movies like Heroes, Nashville and Racing Stripes. Showers can be expected along the east coast while the front crosses the Bight. The Bureau of Meteorology's David Crock has more on tomorrow's forecast.
4: This high over the southern Tasman Sea is pushing showers right up along the east coast. And this front, which is crossing the south coast of Western Australia and into South Australia during Tuesday, that's going to bring showers, patchy rain and some thunderstorms to large parts of particularly South Australia, but also Western New South Wales and Western Victoria during tomorrow. In the north, dry season continues with dry and mostly sunny conditions across most of the area.
1: And turning to sport in AFL, Gold Coast Bailey Humphrey has signed a contract extension to remain at the Suns until the end of 2030. Humphrey was taking part in discussions with Melbourne last year, but the Suns were firm in keeping the 21-year-old. And in cricket, Bangladesh's captain is confident his side will dominate Australia in the second test after earning a 9-wicket win in Darwin in 4 days in the first test. The victory has set the visitors up for a shot at a clean sweep of the series in Mackay, and Najmul Hussain Shanto says the big win has instilled a lot of confidence in the team.
5: I think very big achievement as a Bangladesh test team. I think biggest win, as I mentioned earlier.
1: The ICC with the audio there.
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3: 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Come on, boys. 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

Thank you. Sam Lane, Jim Shaw, Lowell Rafferty, Courtney Siegel. Thank you, Seth Mason from XRT. And thank all you guys for waiting around for 13 years so we can do it one more time. Thank you very much.

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0: National Seniors Australia Armidale branch meets on the third Friday of each month, 10 a.m. to 12 p.m. at the Armidale Bowling Club. We have guest speakers at every meeting talking about a range of topics. Cost is $6 per person, which includes morning tea. All members and visitors welcome, and for catering, bookings are essential. No later than Wednesday before the meeting. If you're interested, please call Bob on 0409 270 634.
1: One, two, three. 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

Welcome to another edition of Jazz Made in Australia. This is an hour of Australian jazz brought to you across the nation by the Community Radio Network. I'm your host, Philip James. The focus of today's show is on the instrument invented by a Belgian gentleman by the name of Adolf Sax in the 1840s. The saxophone was invented for use in classical orchestras, but since the early 20th century has been a major presence in jazz. Here is tenor sax player Julian Wilson with his quartet and a piece called Cautiously Optimistic.

Now, that was recorded at the Sound Lounge on June the 13th, 2014. Julian Wilson played the tenor sax, Barney McCall piano, Jonathan Swartz was on the bass, and the drummer was Alan Brown. The track, Cautiously Optimistic, was off an album called This Narrow Isthmus. Up next, alto sax player Andrew Robson, who's led a trio since the late 1990s, but we're going to hear a track from his ARIA Award-nominated quartet album called On, and the track is Occam's Razor.

That was Andrew Robson on the alto sax, Alistair Spence on the piano, Steve Elphick bass, and Hamish Stewart on the drums. The piece called Occam's Razor from 2002.

That was one of the doyens of the Australian jazz scene, Sandy Evans. A prolific composer, tireless educator, and a passionate performer, as you heard there. She usually plays the tenor saxophone, but there you heard Sandy on the soprano, with Brendan Clark on the bass and Toby Hall on the drums. The piece, I think, was appropriately called Free Play and was taken from Sandy Evans' album released in 2002 called Not in the Mood. The winner of the 2005 World Jazz Competition, Jamie Oles, is one of the many great talents to emerge from Perth's Western Australia Academy of Performing Arts. You'll hear why on this next track, the title track from an album called Smoke and Mirrors with Jamie Oles. You'll hear American drummer Ari Honig and Aussies Sam Anning on bass and Tal Cohen on the piano. Jamie Oles' quartet and Smoke and Mirrors.

The Jamie Oler's Quartet with Smoke and Mirrors from 2012. You're listening to Jazz Made in Australia. I'm your host, Philip James. A true transnational recording up next. It features multi-award winning composer, band leader and sax player Jeremy Rose. I love his tone and his virtuosity. He's with fellow Aussie Jackson Harrison on the piano, American guitarist Kurt Rosenwinkel, German rhythm section of Andreas Lang on bass and Tobias Backhouse on the drums. This is the title track from the quintet's recording Made in Berlin, Within and Without.

From 2017, that was Jeremy Rose, Within and Without. Another multinational effort. Now, tenor sax player Tim Clarkson has teamed up with pianist Barney McCall, trumpeter Nick Garbutt, and trombone player Justin Kieran, all from Australia. And they're going to be playing with American drummer Dan Weiss, and from Austria, Hans Glauschnig, I should say, on the bass. The recording was made at the Tedesco Studios in New Jersey. And the track we're going to hear, False Mirror, comes from the album called Evolution of Beauty.

Tim Clarkson and False Mirror from 2012. Tenor sax player and flautist Dale Barlow, pianist Mark Fitzgibbon, and American drummer George Coleman Jr. first met, I read, in the late 80s, and they've been playing together off and on ever since. For the album Treat Me Gentle, they were joined by Sam Anning on the bass. The album was released in 2008, and this is their crazy bebop treatment of the 1950s ballad End of a Love Affair.

How sweet was that? The end of a love affair, indeed. Dale Barlow there on tenor sax. Something short but very sweet now, from one of the many trio recordings that Bernie McGann made in his career. This is from the record called Bundina, released in 2000. Bernie plays alto sax, and he's teaming up with regular partners John Pochet on the drums and Lloyd Swanton on the bass. The composition is by Sandy Evans, and it's called Venus and the Dog Star.

Fantastic. Bernie McGann, Venus and the Dogster, a track from his Bundina album released in 2000. Well, we're going to finish today's show with something very beautiful and very, very special. It's the Tony Gould Quartet, featuring one of Australia's greatest but sadly under-recorded saxophonists, Graham Lyle. The track was recorded live at the Caulfield Grammar School in Melbourne, and it's a gorgeous version of Frank Loza's composition, Inchworm. I hope you've enjoyed this little tribute to some of Australia's jazz saxophonists on this edition of Jazz Made in Australia. It was recorded in the Sydney studios of Eastside Radio for the Community Radio Network and presented by me, Philip James. Hope to see you next week on Jazz Made in Australia.

this is Rudy Valley again, stepping perhaps a bit out of character in singing a song from Americana, a song that has taken its audiences by storm, which may be explained by its theme, which is both poignant and different. Brother, can you spare a dime?

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1: 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Get out of here because the cops are coming up the stairs. The money's where? On the dresser, just oh, grab it. Get out, the car's down there, the key.
0: Some
1: is
0: things
1: in the
0: that happen for the first time. 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Sing.

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The promise is that there will be forever in eternity the great eagle and me.

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Armidale's University of the Third Age. 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

may come your way. They bring the flowers that bloom in May. And if it's raining, have no regret, because it isn't raining rain, you know. It's raining violet. And where you see clouds on the hills, look, they're not clouds, no, no. They're crowds of daffodils.

hometown. I've been wandering through Wando and Wangaratta, Weath Valley, Wagga Wagga, Winky, Werris Creek, Wallaroo. Well, Larrawang, Wonthaggi, Windang, Wodonga or Wingilee. Your hometown's fine, but so is mine, where my place waits for me. It's a well-worn whitewashed weatherboard shack in Warrington.

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